0: deal only applies to Trump, two of his sons and the Trump organization, instead of a much larger kind of nebulous group of people and family members as originally written.
1: NPR's Ryan Lucas reporting. Trump says he didn't know the details of the deal to advance Blanche's nomination, and he defended the anti-weaponization fund, saying his supporters were treated very unfairly. Around 9,000 acres has burned in three fires north of Spokane, Washington, the state's second largest city. Close to 67,000 people have been evacuated. Northwest Public Broadcasting's Anna King has more.
2: Britt Wilson was standing outside of her parents' home in North Spokane. It was just ashes. There were massive trucks working in the background to shut down the gas lines.
3: They had to get out at the last minute, and they couldn't find two of their cats when they left. So we have no idea where they are, or if they're okay. They're probably not. But it's just wild. Like, it was like that morning they were fine.
2: Many seniors and families are evacuated to Spokane's convention center. Others are filling up the hotels in town. Most appear spent from exhaustion and worry about what they will find when they are allowed to return home. For NPR News, I'm Anna King in Spokane, Washington.
1: Federal regulators have given the green light to Boeing's 737 MAX 7 jet. As NPR's Joel Rose reports, it's a big milestone for the aerospace giant after years of certification delays.
4: The Federal Aviation Administration has approved the smallest version of Boeing's best-selling 737 MAX line after years of review. At one point, Boeing expected the 737 MAX 7 to be approved in 2022, but the company faced a more stringent certification process after two fatal crashes of the larger MAX 8 model. Boeing also had to fix a design flaw with the MAX's engine de-icing system. It's the latest sign that regulators have growing confidence in Boeing, which has worked to recover from a crisis of safety and quality. The plane maker is still seeking certification for the larger 737 MAX 10 model, which could come soon. Joel Rose, NPR News, Washington.
1: You're listening to NPR News. President Trump says he's disappointed in U.S. Attorney Jeanine Pirro after her office blamed a contractor for shoddy work on the Washington, D.C. reflecting pool instead of vandalism. Trump said the former Fox News host folded like a cheap umbrella.
5: We weren't necessarily thrilled with the contractor, but they did a job and they were fixing any problems. But then it got carried away because the judge was extremely unfriendly to Jeanine. And frankly, I think she choked.
1: Trump refused to say whether he'd move to fire Pirro. The president of Brown University announced that she will step down next year. NPR's Caden Mills reports.
6: In her letter to the university community, President Christina Paxson announced she will step down from leading the Ivy League institution after 15 years. Paxson's tenure will end a year early after the coming school year, and she will be replaced concluding a national search. Paxson had previously planned to step down this July, but she agreed to extend her term to 2028 after the Trump administration threatened to cut the school's federal research funding following allegations of discrimination. Brown was one of several elite universities that faced similar threats, and it reached a deal with the federal government last summer. Paxson said in her letter, quote, "Brown is wonderfully poised to begin its next chapter." Caden Mills, NPR News.
1: The South Pacific nation of Nauru has changed its name to the Republic of Nauru, aligning with its national language. The tiny atoll was colonized by Germany and later administered by Australia before becoming an independent republic in 1968. This is NPR News from Washington.
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10: Welcome to The Spark. I'm your host, Aisha Tab. Pennsylvania is home to thousands of miles of rivers and streams and thousands of acres of lakes, but how do we actually know whether those waters are healthy? Well, every 2 years, the Pennsylvania Department of Environmental Protection releases its Integrated Water Quality Report, a massive assessment that looks at the health of the Commonwealth's surface waters and identifies where waters are supporting their intended uses and where they're impaired. Joining us are Jill Whitcomb, Deputy Secretary for Water Programs at the Pennsylvania Department of Environmental Protection, and Dustin Scholl with the Assessment Section of the DEP's Bureau of Clean Water. Jill, if someone hears Integrated Water Quality Report and they immediately think that's just the government spreadsheets with just a lot that doesn't have to do with me, what would you say to them that this report actually tells them about Pennsylvania?
11: Thanks. This report really tells Pennsylvanians how healthy their streams are. So the water that's flowing in their backyard, the water that they might go out to go fishing in, or the water that they drink from, how healthy that is, that's really the point of this entire report.
10: Well, and it seems like this has to take a long time to complete. So, Dustin, you're on the assessment side of this work. What does it actually mean when DEP says that a stream or lake is supporting or impaired? Because we're going to use those two words a lot in this conversation.
12: That's right. Thank you. Great question. So when we say supporting, what we're saying is we've measured aspects of the particular stream, and we see that it's either meeting our water quality criteria. Now, those criteria are regulations. Or they're not. And if they're not meeting those criteria, that's what we mean when we say impaired.
10: Oh, okay. That's actually really simple. Jill, why does Pennsylvania conduct this assessment every 2 years?
11: So there are some regulations like the Federal Clean Water Act that requires that we do this report and that we submit it to EPA on a biennial basis. But it's really important, again, for our own Pennsylvania citizens to know and have up-to-date information to be able to know what's going on in their streams.
10: And Dustin, walk us through the process. How do you go from water samples and other data to making the determination that a particular waterway is impaired?
12: Sure. So let me just back up 1 second and just say that Pennsylvania has a lot of uses. Right now in the integrated report, we measure 5 different uses, and that's aquatic life as an example, recreation, water contact sports. And so that kind of builds the framework for the integrated report and what uses are important to Pennsylvanians. When it comes to monitoring, each one of those uses will take a different type of data. For example, for aquatic life use, we might collect macroinvertebrate data in the stream to see how healthy that community is. For recreation, we might collect pathogens or E. coli concentrations in the stream to say how healthy that stream is for recreation and human health, if that makes sense. So we collect all that data, and it's not just us at DEP. It's also partners across the state, stakeholders that submit data to the department. All of that information comes together in the integrated report, and we then present that out back to the public as a report on general water quality of those uses that I mentioned earlier. And so it's a ton of work. We have millions of data points that go into our 85,000 stream miles in Pennsylvania. And that's what that report is. It's a letter to Pennsylvanians talking about the quality of our rivers and streams.
10: I'm glad you have help, because I was thinking over 2 years, this one person, which would be you, Dustin, just going around every stream and waterway in Pennsylvania, collecting all these samples for 2 years. I mean, that's a good way to get out in the field, but that's a lot. So what type of things are you measuring? You talked about E. coli and other things, too.
12: Absolutely. So we have a very robust monitoring program in Pennsylvania. You know, like I said, for water contact sports, we measure E. coli concentrations. For aquatic life use, we use macroinvertebrates. We use fish. For potable water supply and many other things, we measure the physical aspects of the streams. How healthy are our banks? How healthy are our stream beds? And in water chemistry. So a lot of our criteria that I mentioned before are those thresholds of what's good, what's bad. Are numeric. and they are numbers of water chemistry. You know, for example, you can have too much iron in a stream that can affect aquatic life use, and there's a number for that. And so obviously we measure for iron as an example.
10: Wow. One of the things that I learned is that can be confusing because a waterway could be healthy for one use, because you talked about the different types of studies that you're doing in these waterways for different reasons, but it also can be impaired at the same time for another. How exactly does that work?
12: Yeah, absolutely. So I'm thinking of a pretty decent example of this. So we can have streams that might be impaired for biology, or what we call aquatic life use. So that means the macroinvertebrates aren't quite healthy. That means our fish community isn't quite healthy. And that could be due to acid deposition or acid rain. But on the flip side of that, that particular stream actually might be okay for people to walk in, to swim in, and there's no E. coli or low amounts of E. coli in that stream. And so that's how one use could be impaired, but another one could be supporting.
10: I'm sure many people would be excited, well, not excited, but just a little bit more at ease hearing about that, because you hear about so many water quality reports, right? And they're just like, you shouldn't get in that water, you shouldn't, you know, fish in that water or whatever. But it's really cool to know that, okay, you may be able to do recreation in that water, but you can't do this because it's impaired.
12: And I'll also say that, you know, when it comes to, let's say, recreation, again, as the example, when we impair a particular stream for recreation, all we're saying is that the risk of becoming sick is at an unacceptable elevated level. That doesn't mean that somebody going swimming in that particular stream is actually going to get sick. It's just about statistics and probability, and that's where our criteria come from in that particular case.
10: Yeah, many people will hear that and they'll say, I'm just not going to take the risk.
12: Yeah.
10: Jill, what's different about this year's report than the previous one? Because I know this is a 2-year process.
11: Right. And so every 2 years, we add more streams to the assessments. And this year, I think with all of our partnerships that Dustin had mentioned, we've gotten so much more data coming in this time around than we ever have before. And it's because people are really interested in making sure that they're providing us the information to make these assessments. Another thing, too, is that every time we see more and more restored streams, or streams that are have impairments, like they are delisted. I don't know if you've heard about that before, but being delisted from the impaired streams list is a good thing. And so there are some positive things that have happened across the entire state. We have some success stories. One is in the Presque Isle Bay in Erie. And then we also have other ones that are seeing incremental improvements in agriculturally impaired streams within the Chesapeake Bay watershed, for example.
10: So, Dustin, the 2026 report adds special protection as one of those uses being assessed. What does that mean?
12: That's a great question. I'm so happy that you picked that out. Previously, aquatic life use was a kind of umbrella term that we had that included both non-special protection streams and special protection streams together. So in 2026, we really wanted to highlight the fact that these special protection streams, they have a higher, more restrictive designated use, which means we afford more protections to them as Pennsylvanians because we hold value to those. And so in 2026, when we separated those aquatic life use and special protection streams, what we're doing now is being able to show Pennsylvanians with those really important streams that they've held to a higher standard are being reported and shows that they're different from the other streams, and to, for the first time ever, show what their actual water quality is. No other integrated report has done that since.
10: Why are some streams held to a higher standard than others?
12: There's so many qualifications for what makes a stream higher qualification. But think about our national outstanding resources. Think about streams that have really special endemic communities that exist nowhere else in the world. We might elevate the protection of that particular stream as an example.
10: What do you consider some of the biggest success stories that came out of the report?
12: So a couple years ago, we had about 35 miles of stream in the Cinnamahoning Creek go from impaired to supporting for aquatic life use. That is just one example of a larger story over the past 10, 20 years in Pennsylvania of Pennsylvanians coming together to restore abandoned mine drainage streams. So streams that were functionally dead, no fish, no bugs, and now they have fish. Now people can recreate. Now recreation's coming back to those communities in Pennsylvania. And that's a story told across Pennsylvania and hundreds of miles of restorations over those years.
13: Wow. So who took it upon themselves to clean up this particular stream?
12: It's a collaborative effort. So Pennsylvania has allocated funding. So has the federal government. So has stakeholders and landowners, obviously. You know, everybody has to come together to say that this stream is important to them. Coming together, putting all those resources together actually makes things happen. And a lot of credit goes to our Bureau of Abandoned Mine Reclamation. They do a lot of that work. They do a lot of that coordination. And they manage those restoration facilities. So big credit to those people, too.
13: Yeah, it sounds like a really fast turnaround as well, going from no animals or even bugs in a stream to now we have animals in the stream and we brought recreation back to it.
12: That's right.
13: We have been talking with Jill Whitcomb, Deputy Secretary for Water Programs at the Pennsylvania Department of Environmental Protection, and Dustin Scholl with DEP's Bureau of Clean Water about the 2026 Integrated Water Quality Report. We'll have more after the break.
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15: Thanks for listening to WITF. The weather forecast from ABC 27, mostly clear tonight, low 65. Plenty of sunshine tomorrow, high 85. Partly sunny Wednesday with a few stray showers and a high again of 85.
13: Welcome back to The Spark. I'm Aisha Tapp. Today we're talking about Pennsylvania's 2026 Integrated Water Quality Report with Jill Whitcomb and Dustin Scholl from the Department of Environmental Protection. So Jill, this report is now interactive. A Pennsylvanian can actually look up a local stream or lake and see whether it's supporting or impaired. Why was making that information easier for the public to access a priority?
11: I think public transparency is really important for everybody. And it's also important for people to have the information to make the best decisions for themselves. Like Dustin noted, this doesn't happen because of us at DEP. This happens because of people on the ground doing this work and working within their communities and identifying where they might have some problem areas and where they would like to fix those problem areas. If they don't know what's happening, then they don't know what they need to fix or what resources are available for them to have clean water in their community. So having that ability to be able to search for that information is just really important because we know that all of the work happens locally.
13: So, Dustin, let's say I'm sitting at home right now. I'm listening to this conversation with you and Jill, and I say to myself, I wonder what the stream behind my house, or I want to know about the water quality at the creek, you know, with the creek behind my house, whatever waterway is behind me. What should I look for in the online report?
12: Absolutely. So the online report is kind of special. It's broken up into three main components. The first component is a story map. And what I mean by that is it tells the narrative, tells the story. If you're interested in figures about the state as a general rule, like that's where you're going to go. The second tool is the mapping application. That's where you're going to zoom into your backyard, look at your local stream. You just simply click on it and it pops up the information of those assessments. The third component, and I think this is an important one, is it's a communications component. It is a demonstration video of how to use the story map, and there's a demonstration video on how to use the mapping application. So the integrated report as a whole, broken up into those three components, allows Pennsylvanians to really get a handle and understand how to use these new tools that we have.
16: And Jill, if a waterway is listed as supporting its intended use, does that mean that there's nothing left to worry about?
11: No. Unfortunately, you know, I think an analogy could be like your car, right? If your car passes inspection on, you know, this year, that's great. But that doesn't mean that it doesn't require some level of maintenance to make sure that it continues to run and continues to be useful. And that's really what the important piece to this is, that none of this work is ever done. We're never finished with it. And but knowing that they have healthy, clean waters is really a celebration story. It's a success story for them. But they also need to know that they're not really able to pollute those waters. What can we do to make them even better and to make them more resilient for the future and for future generations?
16: So when the DEP identifies a waterway as impaired, does the report document the problem?
11: So the report documents sometimes the cause, right? And it's related upon what is around that stream segment. It might be agriculture. It might be abandoned mine lands. Pennsylvania, I think, has approximately one third of the abandoned mine lands in the entire country. So those types of things, those sources are identified. Specifically, we kind of have to do a little bit more investigation, and that's where our local partners come into play, like our county conservation districts. They work directly with those landowners to identify where might the specific source be coming from and how can we address those issues.
16: How important are those other agencies and those different watershed organizations? How important are they to adding to the data?
11: Oh, just of utmost importance. Again, we need all of the help that we can get with 85,000 stream miles and, you know, a couple million acres of lakes, bays, and wetlands. And having them out there in the field, that local knowledge is really important in order to have real data that shows what's happening.
16: So, Jill, let's talk about it, because there's people where they don't really understand this. They don't understand the importance. What would you say to someone about why they should care about this water report?
11: So, Dustin noted aquatic life and things of that nature. But I think something that gets missed a lot of times is that 11 million people in Pennsylvania are served by surface waters in their drinking water. That is something that folks don't necessarily understand, that their drinking water that coming from their tap is coming from these sources, from these streams, from these rivers. And making sure that they are clean directly benefits them and their public health.
16: Dustin, what may surprise a person about the work that's being done determining the health of just one single stream?
12: Oh, wow. So I think the level of effort that it takes to truly understand our biology, our chemistry, our ecology of each stream, and from a public standpoint, understanding how the public is using that particular stream takes a tremendous amount of effort. Not one person can certainly do that. It takes a team. It takes a family in order to pull all that information together to really understand what that stream is and how it's being used. You think about an agricultural stream, right? Lifeblood water for animals and livestock. But in an urban setting, that place is a local recreational spot, and it provides the drinking water to all those folks. So it's super important, but in just different aspects.
16: There may be someone listening right now, and they're just like, I am not a water quality expert, but I want to do my part. Is there an opportunity for just everyday residents to step up?
12: Absolutely. We have so many fantastic partners across Pennsylvania and beyond that work with us. Just right off the top of my head, I'm going to call out Alarm out of Carlisle area, Dickinson College. They're a great, fantastic organization that gets people, citizen scientists, you will say, started off the ground and collecting data that then gets fed to us here at DEP, just as one example, but there's so many more.
11: Another thing that people can do just generally at their home is making sure that when they're applying fertilizer on their lawns, it doesn't run off into the street. Making sure that if they have on-lot septic systems, that they are being maintained. If they have streamside property, planting trees, native plants, these types of things that they can do just at their home really ends up benefiting the water quality overall. So they don't have to be an expert in water quality, but they can still do things that benefit the quality of their water.
17: Jill, the report is very detailed. There's someone that may say, I'm not reading all of that. Mm-hmm. Is there one part of the report, and I'm sure, I know it's all important, right, but is there just one section or one part of this report that you wish more people would explore?
11: Hmm. I might have to pitch that over to Dustin.
12: That is a very tough question. So I think one of the things that really stick out to me is we have a section in the integrated report, the story map part, that's talking about restored waters, right? And so there's a mapping application in there anybody can go into and they can click on and you can zoom into the map and they can see all these incredible little segments in Pennsylvania. Some of them are big too. These are our success stories. So in one spot on this integrated report, somebody can go and see every single success story since 2004 was our ability to measure that. And I think that's an incredible thing for people to kind of explore and understand and see how time and restoration has changed their backyard.
16: Well, thank you both so much for being here with us today. And thank you for all the amazing work that you're doing.
12: Thank you so much.
11: Thank you.
10: Pennsylvania's Integrated Water Quality Report gives us a much clearer picture of what's happening beneath the surface, where our waterways are improving, and where more work is still needed. Our thanks goes to Jill Whitcomb and Dustin Scholl from the Pennsylvania Department of Environmental Protection for joining us and helping us make sense of the 2026 Integrated Water Quality Report. Coming up next after the break, we'll tell you about the 12 Central PA students that went to Orlando for an esports championship. We'll tell you how it went and the opportunities that esports training provides. That's all coming up next after the break. 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
19: Businesses, as you may have noticed, are pretty hot on this whole AI thing, but there's a big divide between employees, their managers, and expectations from executives. That's according to recent survey data from market research firm YouGov and job site Indeed, where Priya Rathod is a workplace trends editor.
21: We found a three-way mismatch when it comes to the rise of AI at work. So on one side, you have employers, and they're recruiting for specific skills, and they have very high expectations of those skills. Then we have the workforce, and they don't think they have those AI skills yet. And then we have managers within organizations, and they're not sure they're ready to lead the people who have these skills. So the demand clearly exists, but right now, the other parts of the equation, they're not really adding up so well. They're still catching up.
19: So you found that employers are looking for what you're calling AI natives. What does that actually mean in practice? Because I don't think many of us grew up with this technology at this point. So what does an AI native look like in the workplace?
21: For us, when we looked at this particular study, we defined AI natives based on their behavior, not simply their demographic data. So an AI native is someone who's, they're highly skilled and comfortable with AI technologies, and they fundamentally default to AI to design, execute, and scale their workflows from beginning to end.
19: So you described all of these sort of AI native skills that employers are looking for. How confident are workers feeling about those?
21: You know, expectations often run ahead of reality. And so what we're seeing is there's a lot of excitement about how AI can transform businesses, but workers are moving a little slower right now. The majority of them are experimenting with AI at work, but employers really have a role here that they need to fulfill as well. They need to make sure that they are implementing AI within specific departments, that they're training their workforce in how to get up to speed, and that they have really definitive milestones and training programs to help these employees out.
19: So when you look at sort of the full picture of this data, what does it tell you about how the AI rollout is going in many workplaces?
21: It very much takes us back to the beginning of this conversation, in that this mismatch is occurring across several different organizations. And I think we have to come back to that baseline data, which is that employers want these specific skills, but the workforce doesn't think they have them yet. So if you are in that situation, as an employer, you need to be invested in leveling up your workforce, implementing the right programs and training to help them get there. And as a worker, you need to feel more comfortable dabbling in AI outside of basic tools like ChatGPT and Claude. And that the more that you can gain fluency in it, the better.
19: That's Priya Rathod at Indeed. Nicholas Giang produced this episode. I'm Megan McCarty-Carino, and that's Marketplace Tech. This is APM.
15: Thanks for listening to WITF, the weather forecast from ABC 27. Mostly clear tonight, low 65. Plenty of sunshine tomorrow, high 85. Partly sunny Wednesday with a few stray showers and a high again of 85.
0: 7 in 10 Americans oppose them. Politicians are losing over them. How data centers became the latest political flashpoint, next time on 1A. Tomorrow from 10 to noon on WITF.
3: Welcome back to The Spark. I'm your host, Aisha Tabb. For a lot of young people, playing video games is simply a way to have fun. But for 12 Central Pennsylvania students, gaming has become a competitive pursuit, complete with coaches, teammates, practice, and the chance to compete on a national stage. Players from Valhullen Esports training locations in Camp Hill and Lancaster recently earned spots at the 2026 Esports Series Championship Nationals at Full Sail University in Orlando, where they competed in games including Fortnite and Apex Legends. But it isn't just about what's happening on the screen. Coaches say that the program is also helping students build communication, teamwork, leadership, discipline, resilience, and sportsmanship. Today, we're hearing from two of the players, Brady Mace and Colin Lehman, along with Apex Legends coach Jonathan Walker, about what it takes to compete at this level.
22: Jonathan, Brady, and Colin, welcome to The Spark, and thank you all so much for being here with us today.
23: Thank you for having us.
24: Yeah,
23: thanks.
22: So I'm so excited because this is such a fun interview and it seems like a new world, because when people hear esports, a lot of people just imagine someone sitting at home or playing video games in a dark room. But what you're doing is so much closer to traditional athletics. You have competitions, you have practices, you have coaches, teammates, and competition, like I said, which you have a big one coming up that we're going to talk about. Jonathan, what do you think people misunderstand the most about esports?
23: I think traditionally, a lot of people have that misunderstanding from just the at-home aspect. They don't realize that a lot of games are very competitive and it can be played at a much higher level. So when that level of competition settles in, that's where all those like in-person events and those coaches come into play. So I think it's just not understanding that there's more than just casual gameplay at home. People can take it very competitively and there's scenes that support that. And that's where that higher level of play and competition comes in, that blurs between traditional sports and video games.
22: What are some of the games that you play?
23: So I professionally coach and play Apex Legends. I assistant coach Fortnite and a lot of other games in the first-person shooter genre.
22: We hear a lot about Fortnite. That's surprising to me.
23: Yeah, Fortnite's a very big battle royale that's very kid-friendly. Epic Games does a really good job of, you know, connecting all the dots when it comes to all age groups, from adults to kids. So definitely a big, very popular game in the battle royale scene that just blends everything that kids like to enjoy from casual games as well.
22: Brady, what's your favorite sport? Well, I mean, what's your, not your favorite sport. What's your favorite game?
2: My favorite game to play is definitely Fortnite. I've played it for almost 9 years now. My dad got me into it when I was only like 8 or 9, maybe. It's very fun. It's just a game that I always play every day now.
22: Colin, what's your favorite game?
4: It's between Apex and Valorant, both FPS games.
22: Well, that sounds like fun. Yeah. So, Jonathan, what was the moment that you realized that this isn't just kids playing games? This is a real competitive sport.
23: So as someone who actually grew up through esports and competing myself, I definitely knew at a later stage of the game that it was definitely a real thing for kids. I kind of wish that I had the support and ecosystem that we have today when I was a kid to, you know, bring up my professional upcoming a lot easier. Probably even more structured and more professional than it is now. But it's definitely a for real thing. Kids, you know, they have interest in these games. Gaming is just getting more and more popular every day. And then when they realize that they can, you know, compete and, you know, there's kind of like that superstardom to it, that outside of traditional sports athletes, kids are seeing that, especially with content creators and, you know, social media enthusiasts. Definitely, it's quite the scene for kids.
22: What were you missing when you were coming up and you were trying to get into esports that you realized that players like Colin and Brady have that you didn't have?
23: I'm going to give a shout out to their parents, to be honest. My parents are very old school. They're in their late 70s. They don't really traditionally understand the whole gaming outside of, you know, traditional gameplay, playing at home. You know, they were raised to be very hard workers and through, you know, blue collar, white collar jobs. So they're used to just being at home playing video games is like a waste of time to them. But then being one of their only kids to actually chase it professionally at a later time definitely would have been nice for them to, you know, be in the know of how esports goes. But since then, they've been very supportive. So I would say the younger generation of parents and understanding it with their kids and giving their kids the opportunity to chase it. It's not every parent that, you know, they let their kids take video games seriously. They rather them become doctors, chase professions. So I would say shout out to their parents for, you know, giving that environment and understanding as much as they can.
22: Jonathan, walk us through this, because how does someone go from playing video games like yourself to realizing this can be a real career for me and then I can also transition into being a coach? What was your journey like?
23: So my journey for me, especially being in the first person shooter genre, playing in those battle royales and those shooting games, it was pretty hard for me. My parents are very old school, so I had to wait till I was 18 and moved out in order to really chase my career. So what really blew up is, I would say, probably during COVID, when really, you know, everyone's cooped up, there's really nothing to do. The whole gaming space and social media kind of exploded. So during that time is really where I was able to, you know, there's nothing else to really do, I felt like. So chasing my dream of playing video games for a full time, definitely pursued from there. When I realized that my coaching prowess and understanding of the game was a lot higher than my mechanical skill, was when I decided to chase coaching. You know, I've always been in management leadership roles through my day-to-day life with work. So combining that leadership mentality with my love for the game, even though I'm not the best at playing the game sometimes, I combined that and chased coaching, which is what I love to do today.
22: So when you turned 18 and you were just like, I want to pursue this full time, how did you know this was something that you could pursue full time?
23: Prize pool money. You see all these online tournaments, higher viewership, things like that, and you see people winning hundreds of thousands of dollars. I mean, when Fortnite kicked off, we had Booga, who's local from here, win the Fortnite World Cup, which is $3 million to a 16-year-old. So it's definitely, there's definitely money involved. There's definitely a career avenue involved. And as the scene grows, you need more people. You need more like production, people to host events, casters. There's so much that real world, especially in the sports industry, that you can combine with esports that makes it all come together.
22: Hundreds of thousands of dollars?
23: millions, if you think about it, ad revenue, sponsorships, tournaments. It's a big thing. You see traditional sports athletes being endorsed by big brands. It's the same thing if you're really, really good at games.
22: Is it too late for you to train me?
23: No. I mean, with the interview here, you could be out there just like people are at like sporting events, like the NFL, stuff like that. Those interviewees, people on camera, you could definitely pursue it in the interview aspect, or, you know, who knows, you could be better at the game than I am, and we wouldn't even know until you tried.
22: Let me tell you, if you all at home hear me say "be right back," that is cold for I quit my job and I'm with Jonathan because he's going to help me make millions and hundreds of thousands of dollars. Brady and Colin, I see why your parents are so supportive. Yeah. That's so amazing. So, Jonathan, I'm really interested and intrigued with coaching in esports, because when you think about traditional coaches, they're talking about discipline, fundamentals, teamwork, and mindset. How does that translate into coaching esports?
23: It is literally a one-to-one ratio when it comes to traditional sports and esports. There's a lot of strategy that goes in the games. There's a lot of, it's a big mental gain on there. The same thing that traditional athletes go through with stress and, you know, the ups and downs of their career. Same thing goes with the kids as well and professional esports athletes. There's a lot that goes along with it, especially when they're high stakes playing for that high prize pool money, things like that. There's a lot that ties into it. It'd be a very stressful experience. And traditional sports just really shows that as of right now, that's like the limelight of it. But esports is all the same.
22: So put us in the mindset here. Like, are you coaching the game itself, or are you just coaching person to person as they, I guess, play the game during practice?
23: So both. My biggest strong suit would be the experience of it coming in. I've been playing my game since it came out in 2019, day one. So Apex is like 7 or 8 years old now. So the game's been out for a while. Same thing with Fortnite. And outside of, not only just outside of the game, but with Valhalla as a company, we really stick to, you know, I like to refer my kids as my kids as well. So we're coaching young talent along with young adults to not only transition those talents within esports, but all the discipline, all the being respectful in the games and things like that really play into all that.
22: So no getting upset and throwing the controller.
23: No, definitely not going to, you know, no throwing fits in the game. You can't be throwing fits at work in real life either. So it's definitely a one-to-one aspect. That discipline, you know, being respectful to each other, being responsible, holding accountability, all those real life skills that you bring into the workforce is the same thing that you would bring into esports along with traditional sports.
22: You're right. You can't throw tempers at work. That's problematic. So I want to come back to Brady and Colin. So you both shared with me the games that you like to play. So I can imagine, or at least this is my assumption, that playing the games over and over again, it can make you not like that game anymore. So do you two have games that you like playing at home, like for fun, versus what you're playing for the competitions and stuff? They're giving me looks like
2: I
22: no.
2: I don't really have any games that I just play for fun at home. I tend to stick to just playing Fortnite when I'm at home with my friends.
22: You've been playing that for a long time. Mm-hmm. You're not sick of that game yet?
2: No, my friends have come and gone to the game, but I didn't really stop.
22: I love that for you. What about you, Colin?
4: Same here. I've been sticking to Valorant and Apex. I might dabble in some Minecraft or Roblox, but I stick to the two games.
22: What has it been like for you, Colin, to be a part of this team?
4: I mean, it's one thing. It let me find people that I'm like now really good friends with, and it helped me like grow as a person, in my opinion. So I'm very grateful that my parents gave me the opportunity to meet my coach and like other people in my team.
22: Brady, what about you?
2: I mean, Fortnite, we have a bigger group of players, so like it's more like a big friend group. Like, I know more people than others, so like I stick to the same friends normally, but like it's just like friends at school.
22: We are talking with Brady Mace, Colin Lehman, and Coach Jonathan Walker about taking youth esports to the national stage and the skills these young competitors are developing both inside and outside the game. We're going to take a short break, but we'll continue this conversation when we return. 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
15: Thanks for listening to WITF, the weather forecast from ABC 27, mostly clear tonight, low 65. Plenty of sunshine tomorrow, high 85. Partly sunny Wednesday with a few stray showers and a high again of 85.
6: Welcome back to The Spark. I'm Aisha Zab. We're continuing our conversation with Brady Mace, Colin Lehman, and Coach Jonathan Walker about competitive youth esports and their journey to the national championship in Orlando.
22: So, Jonathan, Brady and Colin just brought up some amazing points that they also created friends in this organization as well. And then you talked about focusing on skills like communication, leadership, resilience, good sportsmanship. That was one that you really hammered down on. A lot of parents, they worry that gaming may isolate kids. So what would you say to families who don't quite get it or don't understand how esports can actually build social connection?
23: So, esports and social connection, there's millions of people online. You meet some of the craziest people. I have better online friends than I have in-person friends. And I'm sure the boys can test that as well. So any parent that feels like their kid is, isolated or turtling in their room, they probably have more friends than their parents do. They're just all over the world. And honestly, at Valhalla, it's one of the biggest things that we work on as well, is I've seen a lot of kids come in very, very shy, but they leave after their first week of the program and they've already made new friends. And the game is just such an easy way to connect them, because they show up for the same day, same game. They already have something in common. So it's definitely a very big social aspect. I know the internet can be a very scary place, but I promise you their kids probably aren't turtled. They probably have an army of friends that their parents just haven't yet to see yet.
22: Well, you're taking 12 of your students to Orlando to compete in the Esports Series Championship Nationals. Did that happen already?
23: Yeah, it was 2.5-3 weeks ago already.
22: That's been a while, actually.
23: It's crazy how fast the time's gone, but it's been there.
22: So what was that experience like for you? Because you coach a lot of students and you had 12 that went to Orlando to participate in this.
23: So, I was everywhere and in between, between the two games of Fortnite and Apex. Luckily, they're on the same day. So, I got to hammer out all my responsibilities pretty early in the trip. But 12 students. I had two teams for Apex, and then we had three duos for Fortnite. I was pretty much everywhere. Definitely supporting a lot of the kids, jumping from game to game, team to team even. I was quite literally everywhere.
22: How much of an accomplishment was that for you?
23: So as a coach, it was definitely a big one. Coaching kids compared to adults is entirely different. My pro career has been a lot easier in the sense, but coaching kids has been something that has been a self-improvement aspect. It's not every day that you get to hang out with these kids and see them chase their dreams and support them in the sense of being outside of the limelight, because the lights are on them whenever I'm coaching versus being with the adults. I'm kind of more into it, so it's definitely a perspective of selflessness and helping these kids grow to be great players and great people.
22: What did it take for the students to qualify for nationals? What goes into that?
23: So we have multiple leagues, and for our students, they play in different splits. Literally every season is same league, but different seasons. So we have a spring, summer, fall, winter series. So these guys have been working very hard year round to gain as many points as possible on the power rankings that we have within our leagues. Or if you win a split, you can qualify as well. My Apex kids, along with winning a championship banner, we also got second place in one of the first actual splits that would qualify us for ESC. So we were one of the first teams in the company to actually qualify and represent Valhalla. And then the Fortnite kids, there's a lot of power rankings that go on. There's a lot more kids in Fortnite. So those power rankings and working hard every split, working with their coaches, developing strategies, and moving along with their different partners. We do cycle the kids out, let them play with each other as much as they can. So a lot of competition, a lot of hard work, a lot of practice goes into it. And when their performance shows, that's how they qualify.
22: So where'd you guys stand in the competition in nationals?
23: So my Apex teams, we got 7th and 15th in it. And then the Fortnite duos, I believe two of the teams made top 25. So to hear being 7th in the nation for Apex Legends and then multiple top 25 finishes within the nation as well for Fortnite is no small feat.
22: So I just realized there are going to be people listening that have no idea what Fortnite or Apex is. Could you share that with people who may not have experienced it or heard about it before?
23: Right. So both games are in the Battle Royale genre. It is a lobby of 100 players for Fortnite or 60 for Apex.

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1: Definitely 3D chess, if you think about it. There's a lot that goes into it, a lot of strategy, a lot of stress, a lot of things going on that you got to manage. And the teams that can manage it and work it out the most are usually the most successful teams.
2: That sounds like a lot of pressure. Brady, how did you handle possibly losing or making mistakes or having a bad game?
3: I mean, it's a lot. Like, you just have to stay focused on the game. Like, just, I don't know, like, lose focus on everything around and just make sure that you're doing what you need to. Talk to, like, your team. Make sure that they're in control, too. You just got to keep focused.
2: Colin, what about you? What do you think about that? Because does the competition add pressure? And how do you deal with it?
4: It adds a lot of pressure, at least for me when I was in LAN. It was first ever. I know it is for him as well. Not for Coach. He's been to multiple world champs. But for me, it added a lot of pressure. It was first ever, and I really wanted to win. Sad we didn't, but I got a bunch of, what's it called? Like, I learned a lot from it. So I took that and I put it on, and I, with the stress, I personally just zoned out. As he said, zone everything out around you and just focus on the game and talk to your teammates.
2: That's funny. When most people know they're going to Orlando, they're thinking of a relaxing and fun time, but you all are like, this was stressful.
4: Yeah.
1: Yeah, it was not a vacation. It was work.
4: Yeah, work. Lots of work.
2: Well, did you guys unwind after?
4: I mean, I went to the hot tub. I don't know about those. I had a hot tub to go to, so
1: Yeah, we jumped in the pool as soon as we were done.
4: Yeah.
2: Oh, that sounds like a lot of fun. And Colin, what was it like being there? Walk us through what that esports competition looked like in Orlando. Oh, God.
4: So the building had windows. a lot of windows in the front. You walk in and it's a big open area where you go in to this side. There's a bunch of speakers and the casters are there. And then it's a pit essentially where we have this at our esports place. It's a pit. There's just a bunch of desks with monitors and PCs and everything. And we had, like, there were assigned seatings. We had to go to there, and it was a bunch of flashing lights. We didn't have drop, like, chosen drop zones, random. So there was a bunch of, like, stuff to it that was, me, personally, I thought we were, like, going to be able to have random drop spots and have, like, we get to choose where we sit and all that, but in not so loud as it was. It was very loud.
2: Wow, that's amazing. So many windows. I would think that would mess with the glare of the screens.
1: Yeah, the Full Sail or the Full Sail facility definitely had a lot of windows for their outside display. But once they got inside, definitely the pit was more isolated in a big show kind of way. Definitely not a lot of the show lights were there for the kids, things like that. But we definitely prepared for it. They knew it was coming. It's hard to assign seats when you have hundreds and hundreds of players there. So that structure isn't really there when you have all those teams there. You kind of, everyone's got to get in, get your ducks in a row. Don't really get the pick, but definitely a show for the boys.
2: Well, Jonathan, Brady, and Colin, thank you so much for being a part of the Spark today.
1: Thank you for having us. It's been fun.
3: Thank you.
2: We want to give another special congratulations to the Central Pennsylvania players that went to the Esports Championship Nationals. Thanks again to Brady Mace, Colin Lehman, and Coach Jonathan Walker for joining us. Thank you so much for listening to The Spark. We'll see you next time.

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1: This is Bird Note. It's morning in southern Arizona, and a white-winged dove coos from atop a saguaro cactus. He looks a lot like a mourning dove, a close relative. But this bird's voice and signature white wing patch set him apart. White-winged doves primarily eat seeds and grains, but in the Sonoran Desert, a large part of their diet depends on saguaro cactuses. These massive plants grow in columns more than 40 feet tall. In late spring, they bloom a crown of large white flowers packed with sweet nectar. The blossoms attract bees, bats, and doves that transfer pollen between plants as they forage. The saguaros then bear fruit that bursts open to reveal a dark red pulp and thousands of delicious seeds. In the desert southwest, white-winged doves time their migration to sync up with the saguaros' reproductive cycle, to the benefit of both species. The cacti provide doves with a crucial source of water in the driest part of the Sonoran summer. The doves sustain the saguaros as pollinators and seed dispersers. It's a classic case of mutualistic symbiosis. Learn more about the relationships between plants and birds on our website, birdnote.org. I'm Mark Bramhill.
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1: Businesses, as you may have noticed, are pretty hot on this whole AI thing, but there's a big divide between employees, their managers, and expectations from executives. That's according to recent survey data from market research firm YouGov and job site Indeed, where Priya Rathod is a workplace trends editor.
3: We found a three-way mismatch when it comes to the rise of AI at work. So on one side, you have employers, and they're recruiting for specific skills, and they have very high expectations of those skills. Then we have the workforce, and they don't think they have those AI skills yet. And then we have managers within organizations, and they're not sure they're ready to lead the people who have these skills. So the demand clearly exists, but right now, the other parts of the equation, they're not really adding up so well. They're still catching up.
1: So you found that employers are looking for what you're calling AI natives. What does that actually mean in practice? Because I don't think many of us grew up with this technology at this point. So what does an AI native look like in the workplace?
3: For us, when we looked at this particular study, we defined AI natives based on their behavior, not simply their demographic data. So an AI native is someone they're highly skilled and comfortable with AI technologies, and they fundamentally default to AI to design, execute, and scale their workflows from beginning to end.
1: So you described all of these sort of AI native skills that employers are looking for. How confident are workers feeling about those?
3: You know, expectations often run ahead of reality. And so what we're seeing is there's a lot of excitement about how AI

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1: Tributes have been flowing in Italy for Franco Baresi.
2: Oh, yeah, most definitely. I mean, from the whole world of football to politics, everyone, and fans, obviously, in the first place, everyone had a message and a memory to share. In front of Casa Milan, thousands of fans paid tribute. There was a proper procession to the AC Milan quarters, to a legend of the game, because Franco Baresi was really a legend, an icon throughout the bank. You will never find any fan, obviously not from AC Milan, but not even from Juve, from Inter, from Real Madrid, name them all, or any other opponent, who wouldn't praise him and obviously recognize his value.
1: Daniele, for our younger students that might not have had the chance to see him play, can you describe for us the kind of player he was?
2: I mean, he was described by several of his teammates and opponents as the best defender ever. I remember Maradona saying, "Hey, I was having the ball, he would attack me, he wouldn't even touch me, and suddenly the ball disappeared." So that was a description of his way of playing by Diego Armando Maradona, not by Daniele Verri. But I mean, he was the last real libero of international football, I will say. He played the offside trap like no one else did. I mean, back then it wasn't so popular to play the offside trap with his iconic right arm up in the air. I mean, he was physically not massive, but he was incredibly focused and very, very fast, almost unsurpassable. He had a unique sense of anticipating his opponents, and he was aggressive, but again, he was very fair. He was elegant in tackles and very, let's say, skilled while carrying the ball forward. So a fantastic player.
1: And for an entire generation, Franco Baresi was also more than one of the greatest footballers of all time. He was a model to follow on the pitch, wasn't he? The way he carried himself, he believed in hard work, in putting himself at the service of a team, really.
2: Most definitely. On and off the pitch, I would say, because Franco Baresi was a silent leader, one who led by example. Most of his teammates used to say that a look of his would be enough to know what they were meant to do or not. So Franco Baresi off the pitch was also involved in many charity projects through Fondazione Milan, AC Milan Foundation. It's a foundation of AC Milan who works against poverty and inclusion throughout sports. So a fantastic character on and off the pitch.
1: And he was also, which is very rare today, the man of one club, wasn't he?
2: I mean, this is what we call a flag in Italy. That's exactly a one-man club, like his disciple Paolo Maldini was, or maybe Francesco Totti for AS Roma. He often said that the Rossoneri shirt felt like a second skin to him, and that wearing it represented the biggest honor of his life. He also played two Serie B campaigns at the beginning of his career when AC Milan got relegated, and he could have left then, he could have left afterwards. But Galliani said, for example, former AC
1: Thank
2: Milan
1: you,
2: president...
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5: Hello and welcome to Newsday on the BBC World Service with Catherine Berahanga in Nairobi and James Copnell in London.
6: The European Commission President calls for stronger borders to prevent a repeat of last week's incident when tens of thousands of migrants from Morocco tried to cross into Spain.
5: EU Interior Ministers hold an emergency meeting today to discuss border security. We'll look at why Spain increasingly stands alone.

0: Shuifei Yang playing Moonlit Night. That's it for today's Arts Hour. Thank you for your ears and thank you to both my guests, Uzu Amakapawa and Zing Sing. For now, from me, Nikki Beatty, studio managers Duncan Hannant and Steve Greenwood, and producers Kieran Birmingham and Nikki Paxman, see you next week.
1: Were you a nosy kid?
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1: 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I think a lot of other people are.
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6: Hello, welcome to the newsroom. I'm Ankur Desai. Russian officials say at least five people have been killed in Ukrainian drone attacks overnight, which hit sites including areas near Moscow. 25 US states joined forces to sue the Trump administration in an attempt to block a new round of tariffs on 60 countries. And tech giant Apple launches a legal challenge and accuses the UK government of using a backdoor policy to access customers' encrypted data.
7: The agencies would be able to process and access the data of tens of millions of people. It also actually has implications for everyone around the world that uses Apple's products.
6: And as Europe tries to buy its way out of the heat waves, we follow the money chain behind the aircon boom.
8: French people who buy air conditioning this year pay 10% more than last year. Sometimes this is not a choice. You have no choice.
6: And are you a fan of the drink of the summer?
9: Guys, everyone is raving on about Hugo Spritz. Oh, it's nice. It's nice.
6: Tasty. We'll find out why the Hugo Spritz is a viral sensation. That's all to come after this BBC World News update.
10: Live from NPR News, I'm Giles Snyder. Michigan Democrats are voting in a primary today for an open Senate seat that could signal the future direction of the party and shape the battle for control of the chamber this fall. NPR's Sam Greenglass is in Michigan, where the primary is seen as a test of how farther left-leaning candidates looking to disrupt the status quo will fare in a battleground state.
11: Epidemiologist Abdul El-Sayed has the backing of Vermont Senator Bernie Sanders, who won the Michigan primary in 2016. El-Sayed has made criticism of corporate money in politics central.
12: The problem too often with the Democratic Party is that we have an instinct to say the right thing, but we're bought off by the people who are on the side of doing the wrong thing.
11: Congresswoman Haley Stevens.

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1: January 3rd. I'm Sylvia Goodman in Fancy Farm, Kentucky.

0: It's Morning Edition from NPR News. I'm Steve Inskeep.
1: And I'm Bea Martinez.
2: And I'm Karen Hendricks. Good morning. I'm so happy to be back with you after several days off, and I'm looking forward to spending time with you on this Tuesday, August 4th. Coming up on 1A today, science in an age of skepticism and how experts are rebuilding confidence in evidence itself. Insight from the Aspen Ideas Festival this morning on 1A from 10 to noon right here on WITF.
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2: 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WITF is Central PA's home for NPR and stories that spark curiosity. The weather forecast from ABC 27, mostly sunny and pleasant today with a high of 85. As we approach 6 o'clock, it's 63 in Lancaster. Good morning.
0: Good morning. Michigan is one of five states holding primary elections today. The Democratic Senate race there pits two different political ideologies against each other. What do voters want? It's Morning Edition from NPR News.
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0: Authorities arrested someone for arson in connection with one of the three wildfires that threatened Spokane, Washington. I'm Steve Inskeep.
1: Enemy Martinez, the fires have displaced some 65,000 people, which is more than a fourth of the city's population. Also, Apple plans to reinvest its $2 billion tariff refund at home, and health officials in Michigan confirm the first known deaths related to an outbreak of psychosporiasis. It's Tuesday, August 4th. Number 44 turns 65 as President Barack Obama celebrates a birthday today. News is next.
4: Live from NPR News in New York City, I'm Dwahli Saikautel. The Senate Judiciary Committee is set to vote today on Todd Blanche's nomination for Attorney General after he met key demands from two Republican senators, one over a controversial fund, the other on Trump's taxes. NPR's Ryan Lucas has more on what Senators John Cornyn and Tom Tillis wanted.
5: Late Sunday, Blanche released two documents. One says it formally rescinds the order that created the anti-weaponization fund, meaning the fund is dead. The other purports to clarify the scope of the tax immunity deal, including that it only applies retroactively and only to Trump, two of his sons, and the Trump Organization. That said, legal experts say neither document that Blanche released is actually legally binding, and they don't provide the sort of ironclad guarantees that they purport to. But they are enough for Cornyn and Tillis.
4: NPR's Ryan Lucas reporting. Michigan's closely watched Democratic Senate primary is today. As Russ McNamara of Michigan Public Radio Network reports, the two candidates are taking differing paths in the race's final hours, and the winner may offer a glimpse into the future direction of the party.
6: The moderate Democrat, Congresswoman Haley Stevens, spent Monday in West Michigan trying to shore up support outside of metropolitan Detroit, where she has largely stayed. She's been getting by in her folksy charm and tens of millions in super PAC money.
7: Oh my gosh, I'm writing a love letter to Michigan and I'm having a blast, so something must be going well.
6: Speaking in Detroit, the city's former health officer, progressive Abdul El-Sayed, has made getting money out of politics one of the pillars of his campaign.
8: We need to believe that what we're fighting for is bigger than just one U.S. Senate seat.
6: It's the most expensive Democratic congressional primary in history. The winner will face Republican Mike Rogers, who lost to Democratic Senator Alyssa Slotkin 2 years ago. For NPR News, I'm Russ McNamara in Detroit.
4: Authorities in Spokane, Washington, have arrested a man suspected of arson in connection with one of three wildfires burning in and around

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1: 7 in 10 Americans oppose them. 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
1: 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Mostly sunny and pleasant today for your Tuesday, a high of 85 degrees.
3: Good morning. What would it mean to have the president's former personal lawyer running the Department of Justice? We'll talk with Senator Alex Padilla, one of the lawmakers who vote on Todd Blanche today. That's coming up on Morning Edition from NPR News.
1: Why Pennsylvania's lieutenant governor says changes to Medicaid could potentially close Pennsylvania's rural hospitals at 7:04.
3: What's the punishment for a prosecutor who admitted that her office had no case, Amy Martinez?
4: And I'm Steve Inskeep. Jeanine Pirro dropped a vandalism charge against a man the president wanted to prosecute. The president is lashing out. Also, how does the memory of the Soviet Union shape the ambitions of Vladimir Putin? It's Tuesday, August 4th. This day in 1984, the Prince album Purple Rain became the number one album in the nation and remained at the top of the charts for 24 weeks. The news is next.
5: Live from NPR News in New York City, I'm Dwahali Saikautau. Michigan Democrats are voting today for an open Senate seat that could signal the future direction of the party and possibly shape the battle for control of the chamber this fall. NPR's Sam Greenglass reports the primary is seen as a test of how farther left-leaning candidates looking to disrupt the status quo will fare in a battleground state.
6: Epidemiologist Abdul El-Sayed has the backing of Vermont Senator Bernie Sanders, who won the Michigan primary in 2016. El-Sayed has made criticism of corporate money in politics central.
7: The problem too often with the Democratic Party is that we have an instinct to say the right thing, but we're bought off by the people who are on the side of doing the wrong thing.
6: Congresswoman Haley Stevens got late endorsements from Michigan heavyweights like Governor Gretchen Whitmer and retiring Senator Gary Peters.
8: You know, I'm just beating MAGA four times in my congressional races, and I'm passing laws, and I'm doing damn good work.
6: Whoever wins will face former Republican Congressman Mike Rogers this fall. Sam Greenglass, NPR News, Farmington Hills, Michigan.
5: Senate Democrats are releasing a report this morning suggesting that big U.S. banks had concerns for years about money moves made by suspected sex trafficker Jeffrey Epstein. But NPR's Scott Horsley reports the banks are accused of keeping those worries to themselves until after Epstein was arrested.
9: The report from Democrats on the Senate Finance Committee says more than a dozen bankers at J.P. Morgan Chase, Bank of America, and Deutsche Bank raised red flags about the money that Epstein was moving around the world. But in most cases, bankers failed to alert the Treasury Department until Epstein was charged with sex trafficking in 2019. Under the Bank Secrecy Act, bankers are supposed to notify the government whenever they suspect a client is moving funds to launder money or carry out other illegal activities. Committee Democrats want the Justice Department to investigate why suspicious activity reports were not filed about Epstein in a more timely manner. They also want to tighten reporting requirements in the future. Scott Horsley, NPR News, Washington.
5: The U.S. Attorney for the District of Columbia, Jeanine Pirro, met with President Trump at the White House yesterday, shortly after he told reporters that he was unhappy with her decision to drop charges against a former Olympic athlete accused of vandalizing the Lincoln Memorial reflecting pool.
10: We weren't necessarily thrilled with the contractor, but they did a job and they were fixing any problems. But then it got carried away because the judge was extremely unfriendly to Jeanine. And frankly, I think she choked.
5: Pirro's decision put her at odds against Trump, a longtime political

0: And honestly, it's just a terrific musical. The songs are incredibly catchy. You'll be singing them for days afterwards. They get stuck in your head. It's a fantastic time. Like I said, it's a really funny piece of theater too. So even if you're not interested in the medical side of it, I think it's got something for everyone.
1: To endure, feeling unsure, look for a cure anywhere.
2: That's Maria Bartholdi, one of the co-writers of Endometriosis, the musical, which opens this weekend in Edinburgh. 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I'm Regina Vaidyanathan, and from the team and myself, thanks to all of you for listening.
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5: 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The weather forecast from ABC 27, mostly sunny and pleasant today, high 85, cloudy and humid tonight, low 68.
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4: Good morning and thanks for joining us here on WITF on this Tuesday, August 4th. The weather forecast from ABC 27, mostly sunny and pleasant today, high 85, cloudy and humid tonight, low 68. 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
6: Welcome to The Spark. I'm your host, Aisha Tabb. Coming up on today's program, preserving World War II history isn't just about remembering battles. It's about preserving the voices of the people who lived through them. We'll begin with the story behind The War They Won, a new book built from more than 200 interviews with World War II veterans. We'll discuss how one family's decades-long effort transformed those conversations into a resource designed to help future generations better understand the war and even inspire people to record the stories of veterans in their own families. Then we'll head to Gettysburg, where the World War II American Experience Museum is preserving history through authentic vehicles, uniforms, artifacts, and immersive exhibits to honor the experiences of those who served while helping visitors connect with one of the defining moments in American history. That's next on The Spark.
7: Live from NPR News in Washington, I'm Linda Kenyon. The Senate Judiciary Committee has voted 12-10 to advance Todd Blanche's nomination for Attorney General. The nomination now goes to the full Senate. Michigan Democrats are voting today for an open Senate seat that could signal the future direction of the party and possibly shape the battle of control of the chamber this fall. NPR's Sam Gringlas reports the primary is seen as a test of how further left-leaning candidates looking to disrupt the status quo will fare in a swing state.
8: Epidemiologist Abdul El-Sayed has the backing of Vermont Senator

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1: NPR's Anas Baba reports.
2: In a joint statement, Qatar, Egypt, and Turkey condemned what they called ongoing Israeli violations in Gaza, including strikes on health facilities and the killing of civilians. The mediators said the violations threaten efforts to move into the second phase of the ceasefire agreement, days after Trump said that Hamas agreed to the roadmap, including weapons decommissioning. Hamas has previously declared that Mladenov is adopting the Israeli perspective, though the group stated that it's still waiting for an official response from the mediators regarding the specifics of the agreement. The statements come amid ongoing disagreements over how to implement the next stage of Trump's Gaza plan. Anas Baba, NPR News, Gaza.
1: Health officials in Michigan say two people have died as part of an outbreak of the foodborne illness cyclosporiasis. Kate Wells reports from Michigan.
3: Health officials are also stressing that cyclosporiasis is not generally life-threatening, that these kinds of deaths are rare. We do want to be careful, though, at this point, because we just don't know to what degree cyclosporiasis was a factor in these deaths. But we are talking about an illness here that, if it is not treated, it can be really prolonged. It can recur after it seems like it's over. And, of course, the biggest impact are on the most vulnerable people.
1: Officials say the two people who died had underlying health conditions. You're listening to NPR News. A new study shows coastal wetlands face a growing threat from rising sea levels. Bianca Garcia reports from member station WBUR in Boston.
4: Coastal wetlands are vital habitats for birds and fish and protect humans against storm surge. But with sea levels rising, 84% of marshes in the United States are expected to shift upland or sink entirely, according to the study. In many sites, tides bring in sand and sediment that keep the marsh above sea level. But wetland researcher Justine Neville at Duke University, the lead author of the study, says that's not happening fast enough in some places.
5: It certainly seems that the Gulf Coast is the most vulnerable coast because of the number of sites that are lagging sea level rise.
4: The study was published in the journal Earth's Future. For NPR News, I'm Bianca Garcia in Boston.
1: Toyota is reporting nearly doubling its profit for the first fiscal quarter, citing a solid demand in the U.S. and India, combined with a favorable exchange rate. The Japanese automaker has recorded a net profit of more than $9 billion, or nearly 1.5 trillion yen. A cheap yen raises the value of overseas earnings for Japan's giant exporters, exporters like Toyota. On Wall Street, all of the main indices are up. The Dow is up more than 895 points. The Nasdaq has gained 536 points. And the S&P 500 is up 112. I'm Linda Kenyon, NPR News in Washington.
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8: Good afternoon, and thanks for listening to WITF, the ABC 27 weather forecast. Enjoy the sun today. We've got increasing clouds coming in with a low of 68 tonight. Mostly cloudy and stray showers coming in for the rest of the week with a high of 83 tomorrow. 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
10: Welcome to The Spark. I'm your host, Aisha Tabb. When most of us think about World War II museums, we probably picture rows of artifacts behind glass, old photographs, and information panels.

0: But what if you could actually stand next to an authentic World War II veteran or even see uniforms and artifacts up close? That's the idea behind the World War II American Experience Museum in Gettysburg. What started as the Buck family's private passion for collecting and preserving World War II history grew over nearly 23 years into a museum with a larger mission: to tell the story of America's involvement in the war through the experiences and memories of people from Gettysburg, Adams County, and the surrounding region. Joining us today is Adam Buck, president of the World War II American Experience. Adam, welcome to The Spark, and thank you so much for being here with us today.
1: Thank you very much for having me. It's a pleasure to be on here.
0: So let's start with the experience itself. If someone walks into the museum for the first time, what do you hope happens within the first 5 minutes?
1: So the World War II American Experience has been open for 4 years, and what we try to do is tie together the home front and the battlefront of World War II. So get to bring together all the different experiences from people that were working in the factories, building things for the war effort, to people that were on the front lines fighting for freedom. So people are going to experience firsthand stories from World War II veterans on certain occasions. People can meet and greet with World War II vets. They can learn about the stories from the World War II veterans and also see the equipment and items that were used during World War II. So it's a neat experience and really ties it all together.
0: How different is it to stand next to those actual artifacts or even vehicles from World War II compared to just seeing a picture of it in maybe a history class textbook or even online?
1: So I think the difference between like reading a textbook or learning in school about World War II and actually holding an artifact or reading about a certain item that was at an actual battle or a vehicle, the difference is just out of this world. It really is, because when you have the history behind, let's say, like a helmet, we have helmets that are on display that were used at D-Day. So they were actually there on Omaha Beach at Normandy in 1944. So like for me, I get goosebumps just like thinking about that or reading it about it. You know, while standing next to the artifact. And then when you hear firsthand accounts, or if you read, you know, different books written by World War II vets or hear the stories from them, it really brings it to life. So you might just have a helmet, but when you actually know where that helmet's been, know a little bit of background about the person that wore it, for example, it's just an amazing experience. And I really think it hits home for people and gets people enthusiastic about learning.
0: And Adam, what I've learned is that your family has a special connection because this museum grew out of your family's collection. How did that even begin?
1: So, long story short, my dad was born during World War II. And when he was a kid, he was just fascinated by the Second World War. When he was a teen, he worked in an automotive garage, and the guys that he worked with were World War II vets. So at lunchtime, he'd hear their stories. And next thing he knew, he was buying his own wrecker to go into the garage business and tow wrecked cars and broken down cars to make a living. Well, that wrecker was a World War II wrecker that was surplus. So kind of came full circle later on when he was collecting these things, but that's actually how he started, with a love of history and actually using the equipment 20, 25 years after the war. And then as he was able to, he collected vehicles and artifacts and literally met a couple thousand World War II vets over his lifetime and just loved the World War II veterans. And his dream for the last 30 years of his life was to open up a museum. So it was really, really awesome that he could be around for 2 years of the World War II American Experience in operation. And today we're carrying on his dream and his legacy. And we're into our fourth year and continually growing the collection and reaching more people and telling more stories.
0: So before the museum came into fruition. For about 20-ish years, your father has been collecting those items and artifacts. How did he get his hands on them, and how did they come into his possession?
1: So the world of collecting, it's kind of like a rabbit hole, if you will. Once you get one item, you can't stop there. So it started with a World War II Jeep for him. And then after that, he bought some trucks. And then next thing, it was a World War II Sherman tank. And he was actually able to restore these things back to their original condition from World War II. He had the know-how and the expertise to do so. So that was really special. But he sourced vehicles and artifacts globally, vehicles from Europe that he had shipped in. In his lifetime, he had about 400 different vehicles, and not all those he kept. Sometimes he'd trade up to get a better example of one. He finished off with a really well-rounded collection that was the basis for the museum today. And between the vehicles and the different artifacts, we're able to tell a lot of different stories about the equipment or the troops that use that type of equipment, whether it be artifacts from infantrymen that fought on the front lines or vehicles and equipment that were used by engineer troops to put up temporary bridges or blow up roadblocks, that kind of thing. And then, of course, the tanks, which are probably the favorite of visitors that come into the museum. But the tanks are just a marvel in the manufacturing realm. You look at the engineering side of that, and it's essentially a 33-ton block of steel, and how that was made during World War II in four short years is just amazing. And we're really proud to be able to keep those running today.
0: So before the museum, I know that's where you store everything now, but before that, where did he store all of these items?
1: Yeah, so we stored them at our house. So growing up, it was...
0: You must have had a big house growing up.
1: Well, there were vehicles all over the place. And when I'd get home from school, I'd help him work on them. And it was always exciting. Never a dull moment, he would say. And that was absolutely true, because we were always working on things or trying to save another World War II vehicle from scrap and get it restored. And so full circle, it's really neat to see those vehicles on display now at the museum.
0: So your mission with the World War II Museum is summed up in three words: preserve, educate, honor. What does each of those words mean to you and your family?
1: So we're about 80 years after World War II, and the preservation aspect is huge because I'm a collector myself, and just the mission of being able to save vehicles and artifacts from, whether it be a vehicle being scrapped or a uniform or a helmet that has important history and that being thrown away or that history lost, I just think it's so important that these items are saved and shared with people so that the history of that item and the people that either wore that item or used it is told, and lessons can be learned about, you know, what they did or about the Second World War. And so preservation is a big part of it. And I really feel good about that part, that we're able to save things and share them with other people.
0: So I've learned that artifacts can be really, really hard to keep intact because there's so much that goes into it, like exposure to weather and chemicals in the air and so many other things. What goes into keeping these pieces of history together?
1: So we, fortunately, we have a really dedicated crew of volunteers that help us in all realms of the museum. And a number of them help out with the preservation aspect of the artifacts and the vehicles. And it's a never-ending process, actually, to keep these things in good condition and rotate them. And, you know, certain items need to rest for a certain period after being on display or keeping the different accoutrements on a vehicle, from drying out, from, you know, lack of humidity, or keep dust off different things. So it's a never-ending battle. And we're continuously educating ourselves on how to continue to take care of these items.
0: Do you usually get the stories that goes with the artifacts when you put them up on display?
1: I would say maybe 60-70% of the time we get a story with an item. When somebody, for example, donates an item from a family member, we'll get that family member's name and the unit that they served in. But more often than not, sometimes people, they don't know what unit their family member served in, and they're eager to find out. So a lot of times we can help figure out what unit they were in, and then we can find out where that unit was and where they fought or where they served. So that paints the larger picture of that individual. So that's an exciting thing to discover.
0: After a short break, we'll continue our conversation and talk more about the people behind the collection, the stories that have stayed with Adam Buck and his family, and why preserving this history matters as fewer people who lived through the war are still with us. 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
0: Welcome back to The Spark. I'm Aisha Tabb. If you're just now joining us, we've been talking with Adam Buck, president of the World War II American Experience Museum in Gettysburg. Before the break, we explored how the museum grew from a family's private passion into a place where visitors can experience World War II history through authentic artifacts, vehicles, and stories. Now we're going to focus more on that history and why preserving those memories matter for future generations. Do you ever see maybe veterans from the Second World War that comes in and they see something that reminds them of their own past?
1: Yeah, that happens a lot. So we just have Military Weekend, which is a large military vehicle show, living history event at the museum. We just had that last weekend, and we had 13 World War II veterans there. And one of them frequents the museum about once a week volunteering. And his name is Harry Miller. And he was in a Sherman tank during the war. And if guests come when he's there, he's often sitting in front of a Sherman tank. And it's very interesting to hear what memories come back, you know, when he's looking at the different features of the tank. You know, to me and to many others there at the museum, that's really what it's all about. That firsthand history from someone. And I mean, you can't get much closer than hearing a story from somebody that was there, especially using that same item. So, yeah, a lot of memories come back for these guys. Some good, some not good. And it's very interesting. But at the end of the day, they thank us for what we're doing. And it's kind of an odd feeling when the World War II veteran is thanking us. And, you know, obviously we're thanking them with everything we do. But it's very special.
0: I mean, I can only imagine. They're like, thank you so much for doing this. And you're just like, no, thank you for your service.
1: Exactly. Yeah. So they're too humble.
0: Absolutely. They are indeed too humble. So there's 60 to 70% of the items that come that's at your museum that you said comes with stories. Are there any particular artifacts or even collections that have meaningful stories that are attached to them? Now, I know everything in there is meaningful because it represents a time in our past. But if you could just pick one artifact or one collection, what would it be?
1: That's a really tough one. Some of the highlights, like when I give a tour, I point out one of the flags that was on the Nagato, which was a Japanese Navy battleship. And that was Admiral Yamamoto's flagship. And this flag was captured after when the ship was captured. That was one of the few Japanese ships that was captured intact. So we did not sink that one. Initially. So that flag is spread out on the wall in the exhibit, and it's right when you walk in. For viewers that come into the museum, you walk into 1941, you walk in through a home in 1941, and I always tell people to turn and look up at the wall, and looming over is the rising sun, this large Japanese flag. And that symbolizes that when we entered World War II, I mean, it was right after Pearl Harbor, and things were not looking good for the U.S. So that flag definitely was looming over at that time, figuratively. But that's a very powerful item, and people are always amazed at that. But another one, and this is not a stereotypical artifact per se, but we have what's called an American Red Cross Clubmobile. And that's a mouthful, but essentially what it is a truck that was used to serve coffee and donuts out of to the troops coming off the front lines. And they were operated by American Red Cross female volunteers, three women on each truck. And there were about 80 of these in Europe. They went into France after D-Day and followed the troops coming off the front lines. And we're there to boost their morale with a smile, a cup of coffee, and a donut. And that meant a lot to the GIs. So out of 80, no original Clubmobiles exist. So the first year that the museum was open, a man donated a truck just like the one that was used during the war for the Clubmobiles and said, I'd like you guys to replicate an American Red Cross Clubmobile because a good friend of mine was on one. So a handful of volunteers at the museum spent about a year, and they replicated this, and it's the only replica in North America, and no originals exist. So to me, that's probably the most special item, you know, through and through at the museum. And what people would do during the war, let's say they're coming off the front lines, this unit, they'd go up, get a cup of coffee and a donut, and then they'd write their name on the side and, you know, paint the insignia of their unit. So we have actually had about 50 World War II vets who have actually been to the museum sign their names on the side. So it's really a special item. And just a lot of stories surrounding those Clubmobiles.
0: Yeah, it sounds special. And hopefully you'll get more veterans that come by and they get to sign their names on the side of that vehicle as well.
1: Absolutely. Yeah, we are blessed to have so many World War II vets near us, and a lot of them are between 100 and 105 years old, and they're amazing.
0: Something that I found really intriguing is that the museum's mission, you're not simply just telling the broad story of World War II, right? We're telling it through experiences. You step foot into the museum and you go back to 1941, I believe you said, and you wanted to tell it through the experiences and memories of people from our area, meaning Gettysburg, Adams County, and the surrounding region. Why was that local connection so important?
1: We are in, we're just outside of Gettysburg, and we're very fortunate that Gettysburg has a lot of interesting military history other than the Civil War. And nothing against the Battle of Gettysburg, but obviously with a World War II museum, we have to hone in on the World War II aspects. So it's very interesting to look at that there was a POW camp just north of Gettysburg. Just down the road in Maryland was Camp Ritchie, where we trained spies. We did map making. And there's a lot of other different things that happened during World War II there. Now, before World War II, Eisenhower, long before he was a famous general, was just a young officer training at what was called Camp Colt, which was actually a military camp on the same grounds as the Battle of Gettysburg. And it was there where the first tank corps trained. So they were training GIs how to use these new things called tanks. And they had one tank there, which was actually a French tank because the U.S. didn't have any of their own at that time. And of course, we know that Eisenhower fell in love with Gettysburg and would then find a farm there and move there years later. So the connections are endless, and Gettysburg is just such a wonderful and amazing and interesting place. And the history that is involved with Gettysburg just never ends. So that's a very exciting aspect. And I think, you know, I'll speak for my dad in this case. I think if we were anywhere else before we opened this museum, I don't know if he would do it. I always remember him saying, if we weren't in Gettysburg, we wouldn't do this. It just makes sense that we're here. And what he meant was is because so many people come to Gettysburg, love history. And most times, maybe not all times, but if somebody likes the Civil War, they're going to find World War II interesting and vice versa. So we're very fortunate to be in the Gettysburg area. And I just think it's a beautiful place for the museum. And I really think it fits in. And I know some people think World War II in Gettysburg, that doesn't make any sense. But I encourage everybody to come on out, come to the museum, and we'll teach them some of the connections between Gettysburg and World War II.
0: We've been talking with Adam Buck, president of World War II American Experience, about the museum's effort to preserve the history of World War II through authentic vehicles, artifacts, personal stories, and hands-on experiences. 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Believe it or not, we read each and every suggestion, and you might just hear your pitch on the next episode of The Spark. We're going to take a break, but don't go anywhere, because our coverage on World War II veterans will continue after the break, except this time, we'll discuss the book, The War They Won, and trust me, it's a conversation you don't want to miss. I'm Aisha Tabb, and you're listening to The Spark.
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8: 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I'm Megan McCarty-Carino.
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8: In the last month, several new models from Chinese AI companies have narrowed the gap with top U.S. tech and at a lower cost. One was even used to defend against an unintended hack from OpenAI models that went rogue during testing. Here with more is Adam Siegel at the Council on Foreign Relations. He says Chinese models are open. They publish details about their software and weights.
10: It means that you can download them yourselves, you can run them on a local system, and you can tailor them to your own needs. And the Chinese have really embraced this as a way of saying that they are going to promote these models globally and that they're going to be much more accessible for developing economies and just cheaper to use.
8: So how has this open weight approach been working for Chinese models?
10: So far, pretty good. You know, as we said at the top, that they have been as competitive or very close to competitive with the cutting edge frontier models in the United States. You see widespread usage of them, even inside the United States. We've seen some prominent U.S. companies, Microsoft and others, talking about how they are using open weight models from China for specific purposes. And I think the messaging to the developing and emerging economies has been very effective. And you see U.S. companies now and U.S. government saying, well, we need to have our own open weight models as well.
8: Yeah, sort of as these models, I think, have been ascending, we've seen various concerns arise in the U.S. about competition, about national security. And in recent weeks, there's been sort of chatter about potential action by the federal government to cut off access to these models. What exactly are the concerns?
10: I think there's at least three concerns. One is that the Chinese models censor. There's a concern about data and access to data and, you know, can the Chinese use this for developing their own models or espionage and others? And then third, there's a longer term concern about dependence and, right, would the Chinese cut you off and coercion? Now, open weight models limit a lot of these concerns, right? Because once you download them on your own systems, you can train them to answer as honestly as you want. And also with open weight, you're not constantly in contact with another server. And so the data issue is much less pressing there. So I think there's a concern about those issues, and the U.S. government has reportedly been thinking about banning Chinese models or specific Chinese models. But right now, U.S. industry has said that that's going to harm us as well.
8: So what are you going to be watching as this sort of dynamic continues to develop?
10: I think the interesting question is, for how long are the Chinese government going to be comfortable with open weight? Because there were rumors coming from the Chinese system that they were considering export controls. So I think there's an inherent tension on the Chinese side, and we're probably getting closer to the point where the Chinese government is going to start thinking about how it can resolve it.
8: That's Adam Siegel at the Council on Foreign Relations. Nicholas Giang produced this episode. I'm Megan McCarty-Carino, and that's Marketplace Tech. This is APM.
11: The Trump administration is opening protected marine areas in the Pacific Ocean to commercial fishing. We go to a remote island with one of the most pristine coral reefs in the world, on All Things Considered from NPR News.
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13: Good afternoon, and thanks for listening to WITF, the ABC 27 weather forecast. Enjoy the sun today. We've got increasing clouds coming in with a low of 68 tonight. Mostly cloudy and stray showers coming in for the rest of the week with a high of 83 tomorrow.
0: Welcome back to The Spark. I'm your host, Aisha Tabb. There are countless books about World War II, histories of battles, stories of generals, accounts of strategy and politics. But what happens when you let people who were actually there tell the story? Well, that's the idea behind The War They Won, a new book built from more than 17 years of interviews with World War II veterans. And there's an extraordinary story behind the book itself. Hobart Kistler, who grew up in Centre County, began interviewing veterans as a teenager. Over the course of 17 years, he collected more than 200 interviews with the men and women who served during the war. Hobart completed the manuscript, but he didn't live to see it published. However, his brother Peter Kistler took on the job of editing and bringing that work to readers. The result is a book that aims to preserve something that is quickly disappearing, the firsthand memories of World War II. Joining us now is Peter Kistler. Peter, welcome to The Spark, and thank you so much for being here with us today to discuss The War They Won.
14: Absolutely. It's a pleasure to be here, Asia.
0: So we have to begin with the story behind the book. How did a 14-year-old in Centre County decide, I'm going to start interviewing World War II veterans?
14: Well, my brother Hobart, he went by Hobie in the family. He was just a military history nut his entire life. I mean, even from a very young age, he had my parents driving him up and down the Eastern Seaboard to visit Civil War battlefields and especially Gettysburg. So that sense of patriotism and of, you know, respect for the military was part of his life, really from almost from birth. And so he ended up, he tells this story at the beginning of the book, actually. When he was 14 years old, it was Christmas Day, and we were just hanging around the house with my grandparents and other relatives. And my brother had just been given an atlas, and he sat down on the couch with our grandfather and said, Pop, you served in World War II, didn't you? Can you show me where it was that you were, and can we talk about what you did? And my grandpa, thank goodness, was in the mood to talk and was just very open about his experiences. And he gave Hobie so much material that he ran upstairs, typed it all up. And when he showed it to my mom, and she even said, Hobie, this is some stuff I've never heard before. And, you know, I've known my father for 50 years. And that was when he realized, I think I know a lot of other people in our community, at our church, or even in our family, or, you know, relatives or friends that I could talk to. And the project very quickly grew into something that he was spending a lot of his weekends doing throughout high school and college.
0: You know, you find that often where there's someone who they lived through something like, you know, whether it's your family was a veteran or, you know, they lived through something like tough times and they don't talk about it for a long time. You've mm-hmm. come across many veterans and telling their story. Why is that?
14: I mean, it varies from person to person. I mean, some people, there were a lot of people who served in different capacities all through the war. You know, some people did, you know, what you might consider as, you know, okay, this was a person with a gun who was being sent into combat situations. And there are obvious reasons, you know, why you might not want to bring those memories up years later. But actually, you know, there are a lot of different people and roles that are represented in this book that my brother wrote. And some people honestly were sent to kind of backwater assignments in the middle of nowhere where they didn't see combat and they weren't even necessarily sure that what they were doing was helping the war effort. And some people went home thinking, boy, was that worth it? Should I, you know, do I even feel good about my time in the service? There was a wide variety of just experiences people had, and some of them inspired pride and maybe some of them didn't. But, you know, that might be reasons why people would or would not want to bring it up years later.
0: And your brother, Hobart, he was able to get your grandfather to open up. And this is how this starts this entire project of the war that they won. So, but what was it about him? Because this is obviously something that he continued doing with other people that also could have just been strangers that, you know, probably weren't willing mm-hmm. to open up and tell their story to him. But what was it about him that allowed him to connect with so many people who sometimes haven't talked about their experiences, I mean, in decades?
14: Yeah, well, my brother was, and he passed away in 2021. It's been about 5 years, but he was a very, very outgoing and just gregarious person who was an excellent speaker, excellent listener. And he just inspired trust in people with his knowledge of the war and of the conflict and with his ability to just listen and allow people to tell their own story. And actually, in the book that we're talking about, The War They Won, my brother wrote, he had the foresight to write an afterword called How to Interview Your Veteran, which was a guide that he wrote up in his own words just about the experience that he had interviewing more than 200 World War II veterans over a period of 17 years. And all of the just tips and just considerations and ways to be sensitive and thoughtful about how you approach these things he wrote down. And they're available not only in the book, but also on our website, thewarthaywon.com. So if people are interested in this project, I hope that they'll go online and check that out, because he wanted to make sure that that was a resource for people in their personal lives or people who might want to do research and just make sure that these important military experiences are being preserved, you know, even on the personal level. He made all that information available, and it's part of the book.
0: So 200 veterans over 17 years. What kinds of people was he trying to talk to? Because we know, obviously, they're veterans, but was he trying to get to know or capture different branches or jobs or experiences?
14: You know, I wish I had talked to him more about it when this was going on, because he was 2 years older than me. And so when he was 16, 17, 18 years old, really in the stride of doing this project, I was 15, 16, 17, and had a lot of things going on in my own life. It's like, where's Hobie? He must be out interviewing somebody again. I've actually learned so much about this project in the past several years, just as I kind of took ownership of it and made sure that I was able to get across the finish line and published and into people's hands. But yeah, it grew pretty organically, honestly. Like I said, it began as a family project. He interviewed my maternal grandfather and my paternal grandfather, both of whom were in the war and who are in the book. And then it just kind of grew naturally. It was like, we have a church community that has so many. And this was in the 2000s, when the average World War II veteran was probably in his early 80s. Nowadays, of course, that number is closer to 100. And so you know, the importance of getting these stories published and of making them available to people is, you know, we're really, the window is almost closed for when it's going to be possible to do that. But the more you realize, you know, there are people in my church I could talk to. There are people who, you know, I could ask my friends about their grandfathers and whether they served, just kind of the things that were available to a middle schooler or a high schooler who didn't even own a car at that time. And as it got older, my brother was a graduate of the U.S. Naval Academy. He graduated in 2013. And so when his duties allowed in college, he was able to seek out people through his Navy connections and speak to them that way. So he was able to get some interviews that I think he wouldn't have been able to had he simply stayed in our town.
0: Makes sense. So what I thought was interesting about this book. So before I got my hands on it, when I first heard about it, right, I was thinking, oh, this is a book that shares in details like all of these veteran stories from World War II. But it's actually a little bit more complex than that because it just kind of it weaves together the veteran stories and accounts of the narrative, opposed to just, you know, it being a page like this person, this is what I experienced, or, you know, exactly. This is what I used in the war. This is what my day to day looked like. It's a little bit different in that way. So why did Hobart and I guess yourself, because you finished this project, why did you take that approach?
14: Well, yeah, I'm glad you brought that up because I do think our book is a little different from what you might expect to see in the World War II space or even in like the military history interview space. I mean, there are really famous projects about this war that were written about maybe one or five or 10 really exciting war heroes who had this campaign they went through and step by step following those small group of people. Or, you know, you could find something that is very wide reaching and just talks about the countries and the strategies and where troops were sent. But you're not getting that ground level view of here's what I saw on this day and here's what stuck with me. And because my brother Hobart talked to so many, you know, hundreds of people from who were stationed all over the world doing all kinds of different things, combat, non-combat, civilian, American. We have some Australians, even I think Canadians. He sat down in 2020, actually. He was stuck at home during the pandemic and realized there's so much material here that I think I can take a reader the whole way through the war, starting from, you know, Pearl Harbor, the very first day that America became involved, walking us through every step of how the war effort ramped up and how people enlisted and why they enlisted. People were sent over to Europe. And the first half of the book covers the European campaign, you know, beginning invading at Normandy and coming over from the UK and pushing west into Germany. And the back half of the book covers what was going on in the other parts of the world, the Pacific and places I didn't even know we sent troops before I read Hobie's manuscript. We sent troops to Alaska and to India and to, you know, the Southeast Asia and all over the Pacific Islands. And because Hobie talked to somebody who was sent, somebody or multiple people who were sent to all those places, it turned into, I can tell the story of the day of Pearl Harbor, and I can plug in these voices of here's a guy who was on a ship. Here's a guy who was on the island, and the island was getting ready for a mainland invasion because we had no idea what was going on. And here's people who were on land and heard about it on the radio that night and said, oh, my God, I've got to join the army. I've got to protect, you know, America and the free world. And so with all those different voices, it was possible to tell the whole story of the war and still check in with people who were there in all those places at all those times. And I think that's what makes this project so special. You get both of those viewpoints and you still get something that's very complete.
0: Absolutely. And with all of those stories and having to put them in order like that, I'm just like, I'm not much of an organized person, but you guys had to be really organized to put the timelines together and matching everyone's story with what the other person was saying. I know that I see why this took 17 years.
14: Yeah. It really was, I mean, Hobie would interview somebody and he would come home that day and just write up everything that they told him or everything he could remember. I don't know that he worked with audio recordings. I think it was just taking notes. And actually, I first became involved in this project as a teenager because I was a much better typist than Hobie was. And he would come home and say, hey, can I read my notes to you? And you type them up and I'll pay you like $5 an hour. So that was, I had many hours in the project log with him back at that stage too. But it was really just his knowledge and his, you know, so he had all these, you know, five to 10 page Word documents of just everything that a veteran told him. And so when it came time in 2020 to put this together, he said, OK, I know that so-and-so was at Normandy and so-and-so was also a nurse. And, you know, so-and-so was getting off the boat. And it was he was able to just go through, especially those battles of the story of just one or two days. It was like, OK, we can quickly jump between people almost. I think it's kind of cinematic, honestly, in its approach, because you get a wide view and you're in also with the people. And it's able to jump between people very, very elegantly, I think. And I didn't write it, so I'm not really in the position of patting myself on the back for that. Hobie came in with a manuscript to me in 2021 and just said, I need some help cutting this down because I have so much material. And so I came back onto the project as an editor, helping him get it to a manageable printable length. And you can see we still ended up with something that's 400 pages. So he truly had a wealth of material to work from.
0: We're talking with Peter Kissler, editor of The War They Won, a book built from 17 years of interviews with more than 200 World War II veterans. We'll continue this conversation after a short break.
15: Redistributing wealth through things like taxation gets a lot of pushback in this country. So what would you think about a different approach to income inequality called pre-distribution?
16: The aim is to increase the skills and assets of the less well-off instead of distributing the wealth of others after the fact.
15: Pre-distribution, a novel idea on how to make all Americans better off. That's on the next On Point. 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
13: Good afternoon, and thanks for listening to WITF, the ABC 27 weather forecast. Enjoy the sun today. We've got increasing clouds coming in with a low of 68 tonight. Mostly cloudy and stray showers coming in for the rest of the week with a high of 83 tomorrow.
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0: Welcome back to The Spark. I'm Asia Tab. Today we're talking with Peter Kissler, editor of The War They Won, which brings together the firsthand voices of more than 150 World War II veterans. The project began with Peter's brother, Hobart, who started interviewing veterans when he was just 14 years old and continued that work for 17 years. We're now going to look at what it means to preserve those memories and how families can begin doing the same thing themselves. Let's talk about how you got involved with the project. So Hobart came to you. He was just like, hey, here's my manuscript. Can, you know, you print this up, help me, you know, put this together, $5 an hour. How did you go from helping with the manuscript to also turning into a co-author?
14: Yeah, I mean, my involvement with the notes thing was back when we were in high school. That was quite some time ago in the 2000s. You know, we all went away and lived our lives. And then it was really in 2020 that Hobie realized, okay, if I'm going to make this into a book, I think now is a really good opportunity because I'm stuck at home. I don't have kids yet. And so he started work on that. And Hobie had actually published two books before this that were kind of smaller projects. They were both concerned with family history. And so he had some experience with the writing and just the organizing and the research and just deciding how things should fit together to make them readable. I had helped him with those books as well, just in terms of making them readable. I was a little more of the reading and writing guy in school. But this book was so just polished and well put together. I had so few notes for him just about the writing and about the flow and everything. It was more of just like, okay, we've got to get this down to 120,000 words. It was at about 150 originally. And so we kind of had to kill our darlings and say, all right, is this story really contributing? Is it too similar to one that we've got in the same chapter? And just as an outside voice that Hobie trusted, I was able to come in and help him say, all right, if we've got to take 3,000 words out of this chapter, here's the ones I think should go. And so that was something that we worked very closely on in, you know, the later part of the pandemic, early 2021. We were working remotely. I was in Minneapolis and he was in Norfolk. Sadly, you may already know, Hobie passed away unexpectedly in the spring of 2021, which was a terrible loss for our family. But as we, you know, as we came together to heal and to kind of consider Hobie's affairs, we realized that the work on the manuscript was done. Hobie had actually told me back in April of that year, he said, okay, I think this is in the form that is ready to be published. Thank you so much for your help on this. I'm going to go try to shop it around and see if anyone wants to get it printed and make it a reality. And so having that knowledge was very, you know, it kind of strengthened my resolve to say, okay, Hobie's not here to tell us his wishes, but I know that this was the finished product and this reflected what he wanted for the project. It was there. And so, yeah, it became a process of finding a publisher who would work with us and who would, you know, respect Hobie's authorial intent while making this the best book that it could be. And I think they really succeeded. I'm really pleased with how the product turned out.
0: Yeah, because how do you go about editing the work of someone that you loved who passed out of nowhere and mourning him, but then you're also trying to make sure that you're honoring exactly what he intended to do?
14: Yeah, it was tough. I'm not gonna lie. I mean, it has been a little over 5 years since Hobie passed, and part of that was just saying, you know, you sit down with a project that's so personal to somebody who meant so much to you. And it's like, some days you can look at it and some days you just can't. But I was very strengthened again by the fact that we had worked closely together on it. And we had had a lot of conversations, you know, over the phone, over comments on the document, just saying like, okay, do we want to phrase it this way? Do we want to phrase it that way? So a lot of like the more sensitive issues that you might come across in a book like this, we had actually had some conversations about already. Like, okay, do we want to try to filter the language that the veterans used, or do we want to, is it more important to preserve their thoughts and feelings the way that they meant it? And we kind of came down on that second idea, you know, together. And so when it came time to talk about that with a third party, with a publisher or an editor who we hired to work on the book, it was, you know, it's like, okay, I know that this is what Hobie wanted, so I'm going to be a little more confident in standing up and, you know, preserving that artistic point of view. So I'm proud to say that there were very few changes made to the text after Hobie passed away. We were able to more or less take this and just add pictures and think about things like how it should look visually. And those were kind of the decisions that we were making at that stage.
0: It's a really nice book. I hope more people pick it up and they get the chance to see it themselves. So one of the things that this book does really well, The War That They Won, is it shows that the war wasn't experienced only by the people that were on the front lines. Usually that's how, you know, a lot of these books go. But it also includes support personnel and people that were serving in less recognized roles. You kind of were talking about that a little bit earlier in the conversation, mm-hmm. where you were saying like some people, they didn't feel like they really did anything with their roles in the war and stuff like that. So why was it important to also tell the full picture of that experience and not just everyone who was, you know, on the front lines or physically in the war?
14: Right. Well, like I said, the book kind of takes a two-handed approach. It is the story of the war. And when you read it, you'll find out about, okay, we started at Pearl Harbor and we went to here, we went to the UK. There were all these stages. And, you know, we also commissioned a bunch of maps so that the reader can follow along and say, okay, here we are in the Philippines. And here's how close that is to Japan. So you can see, you know, the goal was to make the war accessible. And also, you know, I'm not a military man myself. I have no career or any background there. And so when I was reading through with Hobie, I'd say, what's a cruiser? What's a destroyer? Can we get a footnote about that? And so I was doing my best to be a kind of a non-military layman reader and make sure that things were being explained and slang was being decoded so that anybody can pick up this book and learn something and enjoy it. So that's the war angle of it. But I think the second part of it that makes this book so special is the personal angle. And that's, you know, the people that my brother met in our neighborhood and in our church and even in our own family, and just the experience that they had, no matter what it was. And, you know, he would do some research and find out what they did before the day that he sat down. But it was like he didn't discriminate based on who might or might not be expected to have an exciting story. You know, there were people sorting film reels on board a ship in the Pacific so that the soldiers could have movie nights. And maybe that guy didn't think he was doing very important work, but you can kind of be the judge of that as you read through the book and see what people did. There were people, you know, working in Hawaii as code breakers who were doing, you know, very sensitive, delicate work and were just still like, when is this war going to be over? When can I go home and have a family? And is it going to be safe to do that? And there's a fair amount too of follow-up with people in the final chapters of the Europe and the Pacific halves of like, people went home and how did they feel? Like, what was the experience getting on the train and going back to their hometown and seeing their family? And, you know, and years later, how has it stayed with them? You know, do they look back on that part of their lives fondly? Is it something they'd like to forget? And so, yeah, those two halves are really kind of inseparable from each other. I think he was going around our community, especially Pennsylvania, because as I said, he was a teenager who didn't have the ability to, you know, drive or fly long distances. And so just going around this community and finding out what the war meant to the people who did it and who took part, even on the home front or who weren't sent overseas. And so that aspect of it is, I think, really important to the book as well.
0: You know, Peter, before we go, I want to point out that the book's website makes a really striking point that someone who was 18 in 1945 is 99 years old today. And fewer than half a percent of the Americans who served in World War II are still living. So does that urgency change the way that you think about this book, or even more, you know, opportunities for us to interview the vets that are still here?
14: Absolutely. Yeah. I think I mentioned a minute ago that, yeah, the average age of a World War II veteran is pretty close to 100 years old. I think I just saw in the news the other day, Mel Brooks, the film director, who I think had to lie about his age to serve in World War II, just celebrated his 100th birthday. And so there are some veterans still with us, but we're nearing the end of that era of history. And I just think that the practice of being able to talk to people about their service, whether they served in World War II or in any conflict, or, you know, just about delicate and sensitive parts of their past that they might not be willing to open up about. I think this book speaks to the importance of doing that and to preserving that knowledge, because I just think the oral tradition is a part of history that doesn't always get as much prominence, as much feature when you're thinking about how we learn, how we sit down and read. It's okay, now we can actually sit down and read something that was formulated, you know, on a sofa in somebody's living room, just somebody reaching back through time to remember where they were and what they did and how they felt. That's as much a part of history, I think, as the maps and the charts and the armies and the campaigns.
0: Again, we thank Peter Kistler so much for joining us and helping to bring his brother's work to readers. And if anyone listening who still has a World War II veteran in their family or community, don't wait, ask those questions, record the stories, and save the memories. Thank you so much for listening to The Spark. We'll see you next time.
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3: Good afternoon, and thanks for listening to WITF, the ABC 27 weather forecast. Enjoy the sun today. We've got increasing clouds coming in with a low of 68 tonight. Mostly cloudy and stray showers coming in for the rest of the week with a high of 83 tomorrow.
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1: The weather forecast from ABC 27, partly sunny, warm the remainder of the afternoon, increasing clouds tonight, low 68. Mostly cloudy tomorrow, nothing more than a stray shower and a high of 83. Warmer, a bit more humid on Thursday with showers and a few heavier thunderstorms likely and a high of 88. Right now it's 84 degrees in Harrisburg, 86 in York, 84 in Lancaster, 86 degrees outside our WITF studios. 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It's 4 o'clock.

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1: Dose of the vaccine for babies at 6 months old. And U.S. Health Secretary Robert F. Kennedy Jr. encouraged parents to get their children vaccinated for measles. I'm Haley O'Brien, WITF News.
2: Doors to the State Museum of Pennsylvania are now closed. The facility is undergoing a nearly $80 million renovation. According to our partners at the Pennsylvania Capital Star, this marked its first complete renovation since the building opened in 1964. The museum chronicles the Commonwealth's role in U.S. history from the American Revolution to the Industrial Age. The overhaul will renovate the museum lobby, make the building more accessible, and create new event gallery and museum store space. It's slated to reopen in early 2000. It's 84 degrees in Hershey, 84 in Gettysburg, 84 in Reading. I'm David Payne, WITF News.
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5: This is All Things Considered from NPR News. I'm Mary Louise Kelly in Washington.
6: And I'm Elsa Chang in Culver City, California. Five states head to the polls today to cast their ballots in primary elections. Some of the races in Kansas, Michigan, Missouri, Virginia, and Washington are quite competitive. They could help decide which party has control of Congress next year. And a number of Democratic primaries follow a similar pattern that we've seen this election cycle. Progressive political hopefuls attempting to take on establishment-backed candidates. NPR Politics reporter Sage Miller is here to tell us what is at stake. Hi, Sage.
7: Hi.
6: Hi. Okay, so there's a bunch of Democratic progressives who want to be in Congress, but that, of course, means winning against incumbents or other establishment figures. So how is that particular face-off playing out now in Michigan's Senate race?
7: I know. It feels a little bit like deja vu because it's something we've seen all throughout the nation. But progressive Democrats have been fairly successful this cycle, and a handful of them have beat longtime incumbents or candidates backed by the National Party. That heated up match in Michigan puts Congresswoman Haley Stevens against Abdul El-Sayed. Mm-hmm. Stevens is taking the more establishment, moderate approach. She flipped her suburban House district in 2018. That was the last wave year for Democrats. And El-Sayed's performance is rooted in progressive populism. And I'm talking Medicare for all, getting corporations out of politics and taxing the rich. The Senate race is also important for Democrats if they want to take control of the chamber in November.
6: Right. And that's Senate contest, I mean, it's not the only one with this same theme. So, like, what other races mirror this progressive versus moderate picture, you think?
7: While the results in the Michigan Senate Democratic primary will tell us the appetite for progressive candidates and in a swing state, mm-hmm. there's another race in Michigan that'll do the exact same thing. In Michigan's 7th district, that's the only true toss-up congressional district, three Democrats are running in the primary. Ooh. That includes a Democratic socialist. They argue the progressive policies are just what the swing state needs. And also in the Midwest, there's a rematch between Missouri Congressman Wesley Bell and former Congresswoman Cori Bush. Bush is backed by the Democratic Socialists of America, and Bell has the more moderate lane of the party.
6: Right. That's a pretty intense fight over there. Okay, that is what Democrats are wrestling with. Anything interesting on the Republican side?
7: Yes, Republicans are facing a lot of the same types of questions about their future and what kind of candidate best represents the party, like Washington State's 4th congressional district race. Not only do I live in Washington State, but it'll show which direction Republican voters want the party to go. The district is mostly rural, heavily dependent on agriculture, and more than 40% Latino, all demographics Trump has struggled with while in office this term, and it's a totally open seat. It's also a crowded field, but the top three Republican contenders exemplify three distinct arms of the party. You got the Trump-endorsed candidate, the anti-establishment political outsider candidate, and the moderate state lawmaker. Though a Trump-endorsed candidate has never won in Washington's 4th congressional district.
6: Okay. Well, I know that there are also some interesting governor races. What can you tell us about those real quick?
7: Yeah. Both Democratic governors in Kansas and

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1: I feel it's lost its way by trying to take too much.
0: What do Americans say about Israel, and what do Israelis say about America? That story and results from Tuesday's primaries on the next Morning Edition from NPR News.
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1: 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And you're on the sound beat.
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1: We'd like to pause here at Soundbeat and send one out to an unsung hero who most of us are lucky to have in our lives, whether it be your significant other, your father or mother, grandfather, grandmother, whomever. This one's for the cooks. You know, the ones that spend all Sunday on dinner, host all the family parties, and always have cookies or cake on the counter. You know who they are, and the world would be a sadder place without them. Skinnier, maybe, but sadder.
0: Pasta Fazula, Tallulah. Oh, do have a bagel, bagel.
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3: Welcome to The Spark. I'm your host, Aisha Tabb. Coming up on today's program, preserving World War II history isn't just about remembering battles. It's about preserving the voices of the people who lived through them. We'll begin with the story behind The War They Won, a new book built from more than 200 interviews with World War II veterans. We'll discuss how one family's decades-long effort transformed those conversations into a resource designed to help future generations better understand the war and even inspire people to record the stories of veterans in their own families. Then we'll head to Gettysburg, where the World War II American Experience Museum is preserving history through authentic vehicles, uniforms, artifacts, and immersive exhibits to honor the experiences of those who served while helping visitors connect with one of the defining moments in American history. That's next on The Spark.
4: Live from NPR News in Washington, I'm Ryland Barton. The Iran war has seriously depleted U.S. missile stockpiles, both offensive and defensive. As NPR's Tom Bowman explains, that's raising concerns not just in this war, but also for future conflicts.
5: These attacked missiles would be key in any conflict with China. The likelihood of that happening now is low. U.S. officials say China won't have the ability to assault Taiwan until next year, and that's capability. It doesn't mean they'll do it. But if they do, then the role for the U.S., what will that be? And what are the threats to U.S. forces in the region? That's why it's crucial to have adequate stockpiles of both offensive and defensive weapons like the Patriot. And that stockpile has dropped quite